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Another day's useless energy spent. 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Cold-hearted orb that rules the night removes the colors from our sight. 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

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I imagine most of us have been in that situation at some time or another. I know I have. 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

For 3 days, I fought my way along roads packed with refugees, the homeless, burdened with boxes and bundles containing their valuables. All that was of value to me was in London. But by the time I reached their little red brick house, Carrie and her father were gone.

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The population panicked and ran, and I was swept along with them, aimless and lost without Carrie. Finally, I headed eastward for the ocean and my only hope of survival, a boat out of

As I hastened through Covent Garden, Blackfriars, and Billingsgate, more and more people joined the painful exodus. Sad, weary women, their children stumbling and streaked with tears, their men bitter and angry, the rich rubbing shoulders with beggars and outcasts. Dogs snarled and whined, the horses' bits were covered with foam, and here and there were wounded soldiers, as helpless as the rest.

We saw tripods wading up the Thames, cutting through bridges as though they were paper. Waterloo Bridge, Westminster Bridge. One appeared above Big Ben.

Never before in the history of the world had such a mass of human beings moved and suffered together. This was no disciplined march. It was a stampede, without order and without a goal. 6 million people unarmed and unprovisioned, driving headlong. It was the beginning of the rout of civilization, of the massacre of mankind.

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At sight of me, she began to fight her way along the packed deck to the gangplank. At that very moment, it was raised, and I caught a last glimpse of her despairing face as the crowd swept me away from her.

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checking out the reports, digging up the dirt. 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
1: And this is the sound of your hospital.
6: Hello and welcome to the golden years. 60 minutes of pure nostalgia as we take you back to 1988.
1: 1988 for Australia was a year of celebrations. Celebrations to mark the 200th anniversary of the arrival of the country's first settlers.
7: Some 2 million people packed into the streets and parks along the shores of Sydney's enormous natural harbour, and it was the done thing, where it was possible, to go to the party by boat. Their military escorts wore period uniform as the prince and princess stepped ashore to take their places in the sun on the steps of Sydney's unmistakable opera house. In congratulating Australia, Prince Charles nevertheless referred to the country's aborigines, who still protest at their dispossession by Europeans.
8: And if they should say that their predicament has not yet ended, it would be hard to know how to answer.
7: After dusk, Sydney's massive harbour bridge was closed to traffic, and Australia's birthday party ended with the biggest firework display the bicentenary celebration organisers could muster.
1: In America, they set about their long preparations to elect a new president.
9: There's 11 months of this to get through, a paradise for the balloon makers of America and a killing ground for candidates. It's a calculated exercise in political frenzy to rouse the voters from apathy, the way the Republicans did back in 84. And now it's Bush again, the vice president pushing hard to fill Ronald Reagan's shoes. The opinion polls to date put him in the lead.
10: What it all comes down to, after all the shouting and the cheers, is the man at that desk. And who should sit at that desk? I am that man.
9: Last month, there were 12 candidates, six from each party. Now there's a 13th, a Democrat, who entered the race, left it, and came back. Gary Hart, the one they talk about, his personal life, his affair with Donna Rice. But the experts say Hart can't make the grade. He'll just make trouble for the Democrats, who are already in trouble by themselves. A group of candidates indistinguishable by policy and beset by scandal. Many of their balloons have been punctured already. And at this stage, the Republicans appear way out in front.
1: Gale force winds swept Britain, causing death and widespread damage. Gusts reaching 100 miles an hour closed airports, disrupted rail services, and caused chaos on the roads. So many lorries were being blown over that the police closed many bridges to all high-sided vehicles.

0: In the United States, viewers of one of television's so-called God spots witnessed a confession of sin from one of the best-known television evangelists, Jimmy Swaggart.
1: Swaggart is a fire and brimstone preacher with a special talent in front of vast audiences for pointing the finger at others.
2: Your day is about over!
1: But yesterday at his headquarters church in Louisiana, he was pointing the finger at himself.
3: I have sinned against you, my Lord.
1: He asked forgiveness from the congregation and especially from his wife, Frances.
3: I have sinned against you, and I beg your forgiveness.
1: After the fall, Swaggart's followers were willing to do just that.
4: I think we're all human, and God loves him, and he loves us all, and we should stand behind him.
5: What we saw in there was something it took a man to do, and so we're proud of him.
0: A new political party was born, a merger of the SDP and the Liberals.
6: The champagne was brought out to toast the new party's success and the news that their supporters had given a clear go-ahead for the merger. The one disappointment was that about only half the members of the two parties had bothered to vote.
7: I think a lot of people didn't trouble to vote, frankly, because they saw it as a foregone conclusion, and they're well aware that every ballot paper sent in cost us a stamp.
8: Proportionately, we had a higher turnout, despite Dr. Owen's campaign, and we've had a 2-1 vote in favour of the union. I think that's pretty decisive by any test.
6: But Dr. David Owen supporters claimed they too were satisfied with the result.
9: I'm very encouraged. Only about 1 in 3 of the SDP's membership has positively voted for merger, and that, I think, underlines our belief that a majority of our membership is now going to back a continuing independent SDP, and that's what we're going to give them.
6: The bickering went on. Shirley Williams' advice for David Owen?
10: My advice to him is to wake up, grow up, and accept the result. And the result shows clearly that the majority of Social Democrats and of Liberals, by a substantial margin, want to see this union go ahead.
0: The Duke and Duchess of York went to America. The Duchess, who was pregnant here, about to attend an art show in Los Angeles.
11: And the Duchess, for once, had left behind her usual heroic hats and opted for something else. They were diamond eclipse with the three flags in loyal proportion. Two of ours to one of theirs. And that was just the art she wore. The art she went to see was David Hockney's. The British-born artist is a longtime resident of Los Angeles, and this was a 50-year retrospective of his work, drawn from collections all over the world, and a special sample of it for the royal couple from a personally inscribed catalogue. They were happy, so were the city's art goers.
0: Three members of the IRA who took a car bomb into Gibraltar were shot and killed by members of the SAS. One of their relatives and a Sinn Féin leader went to the Rock to identify the bodies.
12: When they drove across the border from Spain, their hire car was thoroughly searched, and they were told to leave their vehicle at the frontier. They were escorted to another vehicle accompanied by a member of the coroner's staff and police officers. After passing the scene of the shootings, they arrived at the Royal Naval Hospital where the three bodies were lying. After formally identifying the three and talking to the local undertaker, they were escorted back to the Spanish border. They were in the colony for little more than an hour.

0: Cricketer Ian Botham left his bat behind and led a team of elephants on a charity walk in France. They followed the route pioneered 2,000 years ago by Hannibal.
1: You really do need the constitution of an elephant to enjoy brandy with your breakfast as a pick-me-up before the start of another long day. The local towns are now uncorking a few bottles and throwing street parties for those taking part. The crowds have been such that when she emerged from underneath the line of people, three-year-old Becky Botham was knocked over in the rush. To avoid worse accidents, the crossing of the River Rhone was done by bridge and not by raft, as in Hannibal's day. Although all the elephants which fell into the river then did manage to survive by using their trunks as snorkels. 2,000 years later, an elephant-sized puddles posed the only real threat of getting one's feet wet into a range, and some at least had braved the weather to watch. The walk finished at a Roman amphitheatre where sporting heroes of a different age took their chances with weapons more deadly than cricket balls.
0: In Somerset, the Reverend Albert Humphrey drove himself to church on his birthday. He was 102.
2: Humph, as he's called by all his parishioners, still takes regular services. This morning it was communion, last week a funeral, and at the weekend the christening of his own great-granddaughter. Often he volunteers for holiday relief for local vicars. Today, he admitted, was a bit special.
3: People who say to you, which is quite wrong, we think you're marvellous. And so I begin to feel that I am marvellous. I'm the cat's whiskers, you know, and all that kind of thing. I first come to myself and I thump my table and say, you fool, you're no better than anybody else.
2: With greetings from his congregation ringing in his ears, he left for a family celebration. He's led an abstemious life, he says, but confessed tonight he might risk a very small pot of whiskey. Everything.

0: The fourth summit between President Reagan and Mr. Gorbachev in Moscow ended with the signing of an arms agreement.
1: The two leaders reviewed what's done and what's left. Mr. Gorbachev talked of his hopes for a strategic arms agreement.
2: Let me confirm what I said before, that it is still possible to sign an agreement with the present administration.
3: We are in agreement.
1: Both men performed as required for the cameras, but the consensus is that their relationship has been strengthened, step by step through four summit meetings and the achievement of a centerpiece, the INF Treaty, signed in Washington, ratified in both capitals, endorsed once again this morning. Later, in reviewing the event, Mr. Reagan paid tribute to the Soviet leader.
4: Mr. General Secretary, you know that our way here has not been easy. At crucial moments, your personal intervention was needed and proved decisive, and for this we are grateful.
1: But his words weren't wholly reciprocated. At his first news conference in his own country, Mr. Gorbachev rebuked the president for his stance on human rights and implied the Americans had blocked further progress on arms control. Mr. Gorbachev's news conference had a potential audience of 150 million people. Today they were given conflicting signals. The summit, they were told, was valuable, but the American position fell short of Soviet expectations.
5: Churchgoers in the Soviet Union begin celebrating 1,000 years of Christianity in their country tomorrow. Many church leaders will be taking part, including the Archbishop of Canterbury, who flew to Moscow today.
6: The millennium celebrations are taking place with the active encouragement and support of the Soviet state. Priests and monks were bussed in from all over the country. They were joined by senior figures from other Orthodox churches who had been allowed to enter the country to attend the services. Communism, which in the past tried to suppress religious belief, has now softened its approach. But the Russian Orthodox Church fares better than some others. The Ukrainian problem kept the Pope away, but the Archbishop of Canterbury thought it right to attend.
7: I've come here because it's a critical time for the religious spirit of the Russian people, which is being given more space, and I want to support that, and I want to give thanks for all that we've received through the spiritual treasures and the cultural treasures in the world from the Russian Christianity.
6: Do you think this will help the freedom of the church?
7: Yes, I do.
6: Only the privileged and the particularly determined were able to attend today's service. The pious will have to wait until the celebration spread out from Moscow over the coming month. Despite differences, the Vatican did send a high-level delegation, and talks are to start soon about the status of the Ukrainian church. There have been other gestures of toleration too. In particular, property has been returned to the church, which hopes to restore it to Byzantine splendor. But there's been criticism too from church dissidents, who say the Russian Orthodox hierarchy accepts too easily its subject status. They want to see their leaders pressing more firmly for the release of prisoners held for religious activity and for laws that will ensure continued church freedom.

0: An explosion, one witness said, was like an atom bomb going off, engulfed the Piper Alpha oil rig in the North Sea in a ball of fire.
1: The site which greeted the crews of the rescue aircraft soon after 10 o'clock last night. It was, say the crews, an inferno. The explosions which started the fire had split the superstructure, leaving it nothing more than a charred hulk of twisted metal. Ships from the surrounding area converged on the scene of the North Sea's worst ever accident. It quickly became a highly coordinated operation. An RAF Nimrod provided the link between the rescue directors at Aberdeen Coast Guard and the ships, everything from warships to fishing boats, trying to save lives, unmindful of the risk to themselves. Still, the rescuers tried not to give up hope. The summer weather extended the time people could survive, even in the hostile North Sea. But by this afternoon, as the search was extended to an area 20 miles by 34, even the most optimistic had to accept their search was now for bodies. Detailed information has been slow to emerge because of the immense size of the task facing the team of 75 police officers. They've been working non-stop trying to contact the families of the 230 men caught up in the accident. Of them, 149 are still listed as missing or dead.
2: We have names, yeah, but it would take a while to go through. I understand there's quite a lot in that company.
1: Since the incident room was set up, the officers have dealt with thousands of phone calls from anxious friends and relatives. The whole operation to trace and contact people has involved 24 police forces in Britain and Interpol. At Aberdeen Royal Infirmary, some of the survivors have this morning undergone surgery to repair the damage from the flames and searing heat of Wednesday night's accident. For the more severely injured, it will be only the first of several such operations to help heal the physical scars of the traumatic and tragic accident in the middle of the North Sea. Piper Alpha, or the one quarter of it which remains, continues to belch smoke, flames occasionally shooting out from within the tangled, twisted and charred metal superstructure.
3: The American right, urging higher defence spending, had always said when the Russians came they would walk in, and so they did. But as honoured guests of the United States Marine Corps, the Field Marshal, eight generals and an admiral were the first Russians ever to visit the Marine base at Camp Lejeune, part of a confidence-building exercise between the two nations and the two armies. In a spectacular half-hour display, the Marines showed the Russians their latest equipment. The Reagan years have been kind to them. They have a lot and can do a lot with it.

0: At Westminster, the commemoration of the glorious revolution which brought a Dutch monarch to the British throne.
1: The yeoman of the guard and the gentleman at arms, the sovereign's personal bodyguard, led the Queen to her seat in the ancient Westminster Hall to recall and to celebrate the extraordinary takeover of the English crown by a Dutch prince.
2: In the summer of 1688, various influential people, increasingly concerned by the tendency of King James II to attempt to rule without the assent of Parliament, invited Prince William of Orange to come to England. William landed at Torbay on the 5th of November, 1688. His landing was unopposed, as was his march to London, which he reached on the 18th of December. King James fled to France, abandoning the throne. A convention of members of both houses then resolved to offer the crown to Prince William and Princess Mary. Thus, a profound change was accomplished without in England any fighting.
1: The Dutch Crown Prince William was there, and so were the speakers of Commonwealth Parliaments to hear the Queen's reply.
3: The Glorious Revolution won its title because it was initially achieved without loss of life and with wide popular support. It was the beginning of a political process which has continued to the present day.
0: A weekly publication that has in its own distinctive way mirrored the social changes over the years celebrated its half century.
1: The Beano went to war with humour, attacking Hitler and the Nazis with many a kaplat, thud and swoosh. But it was in the 50s and 60s, with characters like the Bash Street Kids and Roger the Dodger, that the comic's rogues gallery began to grip the minds of a post-war generation thirsty for anarchy. No one fitted that bill more precisely than Dennis the Menace, by far the most popular character in the Beano's history, and hence the guest of honour at what you might call today's Press Beano. Dennis, who has a million-strong fan club, symbolises the incorrigible spirit of defiant boyhood, sworn enemy of all softies. In September, Dennis and his Beano chums will take in advertising for the first time. It could be a real menace to the competition.

0: Busy day for the Duke of York that began at an exhibition of stamps designed from photographs that he had taken.
1: It's the first time a member of the royal family has taken part in the design of new stamps, and the Duke's presence on what is for him such a special day was gratefully acknowledged by the Vice Chairman of the Post Office, Ken Young.
2: A word of appreciation to His Royal Highness for coming today, today of all days, in a week of all weeks. May I, on your behalf, congratulate him on the birth of his daughter this week.
1: But the Duke's mind was firmly set on business, and he was eager to show off the etching made from one of his photos. Reporters, however, had quite another matter in mind.
3: Sir, may we ask how your wife and daughter are doing today?
2: I'm here about stamps at the moment, but I'm overjoyed.
1: And with that, the Duke was off to take a closer look at his handiwork before leaving for that other long-awaited engagement at the hospital.
4: Just after 12:30, the Duke and Duchess emerged from the Portland Hospital to the cheers of the hundreds of people who'd gathered to see them leave. The Duchess was carrying the tiny Princess of York in her arms as she stepped into the sunlight for the first time in 5 days. The Princess's face was just visible. She was wrapped in a white blanket. The royal couple stood waving and smiling. The Duchess looked rested and well, pleased perhaps to be on her way home. There were more cheers as she handed the baby to the Duke. He smiled and joked a bit, but he knew just what to do after spending every day this week with his wife and his tiny baby daughter. Then they walked to the car, and there was a moment's concern when the Duchess seemed to stumble. But she recovered herself and got into the car. She put the little princess into a Moses basket, and they set off.
1: For 60 years, the British passport has been distinguished not only by its deep blue hue, but by its reputation as one of the most respected travel documents in the world. The original version, large and sturdy, came out in the 1920s. By the 70s, it had shrunk somewhat to its now familiar size and style. But this is the passport of the future, and it's in circulation from today. The Glasgow Passport Office is the first in the country to be computerised, and this morning staff began processing the new burgundy passports that'll keep us in line with the rest of Europe. Apart from the new colour and size, the most radical change is a coded strip at the bottom of the back page, which lists basic information, such as nationality and date of birth. In Glasgow, there was a very mixed reaction.
5: More pocket size and easier to carry about.
6: Like that, I mean, it's more sort of traditional, isn't it?
7: I don't think it means a great deal to the average person, does it? They're just producing it at the border or whatever, so it wouldn't matter if it was just a card.
8: I think it's one of the most revolting, insignificant, tiny-minded, small pieces of paper I've ever had the misfortune to witness. It's not really a British passport, is it?
1: The Home Office says the new computerised passports bring with them a number of clear advantages. They can be issued more quickly, so last-minute panics for travel documents should be a thing of the past. They're easier to process, so the queues at passport control are likely to be shorter. And they're much harder to forge. But if an attempt is made, the chances are it'll be spotted by the computer. Over the next 18 months, the rest of the country will follow in Glasgow's footsteps. And by the end of the century, Europe will be uniformly burgundy.

0: An international rescue operation to try to save three whales trapped under the ice in Alaska. Eskimos cut a line of breathing holes towards the sea.
1: The task is enormous. 4.5 miles separates the whales from open water. Some signs are encouraging, some aren't. The whales are gradually moving down the line of breathing holes, but one of them appears to be weakening. And scientists were not wholly surprised when it disappeared late last night. This morning, they searched for it again among the 24 holes they'd cut in the ice pack, but they had to assume that the absent whale was dead. Earlier, the rescue had appeared to be making progress. A National Guard helicopter had been brought in to smash holes in the ice and clear a path between the whales and the open sea.
2: The Russian icebreaker has worked flat out, but the numerous thoroughfares which it's dug through the ice and towards the sea have frozen over again, but not before the whales had made some progress. Now, rectangular ponds dug by the Eskimos veer off the channel where the whales had come to a dead end, and they will continue to dig these ponds until they reach the sea, which is about 0.5 mile away. Luring the whales from one pond to another is the difficulty. Sometimes they surface, sometimes they swim back on themselves. Occasionally, they're content to bask in the attention they're receiving.
0: Happily, two surviving whales did make it to freedom. More than 400 British schoolchildren and teachers aboard the liner Jupiter had a tragic end to their Mediterranean cruise when the ship sank after a collision with a freighter off Piraeus. 11 months of hectic campaigning in the United States finally came to an end in November when America's new president was elected.
1: With the White House firmly in view, the Republicans warmed up early. The opinion polls and the predictions began to be justified, and in key states, Americans were swinging to Bush. What they had done was carry George Bush through 13 campaign months, hardening the image of a hesitant and often muddled man. Shortly before midnight, Bush emerged from seclusion to claim his prize.
3: We can now speak the most majestic words a democracy has to offer. The people have spoken.
1: By then, Bush had received what he said was a gracious and friendly call from Michael Dukakis. To him, to his supporters, and to the rest of America, he held out a hand.
3: I mean to be a president of all the people, and I want to work for the hopes and interests, not only of my supporters, but of the governors and of those who didn't vote at all. To those who supported me, I will try to be worthy of your trust, and to those who did not, I will try to earn it, and my hand is out to you, and I want to be your president, too. And one other thing, thanks for everything, and God bless America. Thank you all very much.
1: Bush was sending out a strong message of continuity, and his supporters celebrated it. No great change of substance or policy at home or abroad.

0: Prince Charles was 40 that month and he made a visit to Paris.
1: This morning, the prince was guest of Aerospatiale, the company that builds most of the Ariane space rocket. The success of the program has enabled European companies to take a large share of the satellite launching business. The princess, meanwhile, was back in the classroom on a visit to the British school. About 20,000 Britons now live in the Paris area, and she saw a group of six-year-olds getting to grips with the language. A redundant railway station has been transformed into the Musée d'Orsay, the newest art gallery in Paris. The advertisements that once lined the platforms have been replaced by a priceless collection of 19th century French paintings. Next came an official reception, where the royal guests were greeted by the mayor of Paris, Jacques Chirac. In his speech of welcome, he acknowledged the impact made by the princess. Her charm and elegance, he said, had already seduced the French people. In his speech, the prince said he'd caused an interesting row in Britain over his views on architecture. He went on, "I wouldn't dream of doing so here in France, but one or two French people have already said they would be interested to hear my views, but only in private."
0: Then the prince went home to celebrate his birthday in Birmingham.
2: He'd come to Birmingham to launch a £40 million appeal for the trust he set up 2 years ago to help young people get started in business, and many of them were there to meet him. But the real party came later in an old tram shed newly refurbished under another of the prince's projects. 1,500 youngsters from around the country were there to enjoy free food and drink and music from four bands. It was perhaps a curious setting for a royal party, a thought Prince Charles mused upon in a speech sending himself up something rotten.
3: Only the other day I was inquiring of an entire bed of old-fashioned roses who were forced to listen to my demented ramblings on the meaning of the universe as I sat cross-legged in the lotus position. And I was inquiring of them what they thought would happen on my birthday in a Birmingham tramshed.
2: What did happen certainly seemed to please him. As an elaborate birthday cake was wheeled in, the prince, who's never been fond of dancing in public, was enjoying himself so much that he did just that. In fact, it was, he said, the best party he could have wished for.

0: She's 35, stunningly beautiful, and the first woman to lead a Muslim country. In the strongholds of the Pakistan People's Party, they truly were dancing in the streets tonight. Benazir Bhutto today took a similar oath to the one administered to her father, Prime Minister Zulfikar Ali Bhutto, before he was ousted by the army 11 years ago and later hanged. Tonight she's finalising her first cabinet. The problems facing her are enormous. So are the expectations of her supporters. But she's showing great poise and maturity.
1: 4 days before Christmas, a terrorist bomb ripped apart a Pan-American jumbo jet as it was flying above Scotland. The blazing wreckage crashed onto the town of Lockerbie.
2: Last night, people in Lockerbie heard a roar like an express train, and then, they say, it seemed to rain fire. The tons of fuel on board the plane ignited into a 300-foot fireball. It reduced whole houses to just two rows of bricks. It was impossible then, in the dark and smoke, to work out who had died and who had survived. Craters were ablaze like small volcanoes in the streets. The wreckage had scattered across the main A74 road north to Glasgow, catching vehicles that were just passing through the town and adding to the confusion over casualties. The fuselage lay amongst the town's ruins. The cockpit was 3 miles away, severed from the rest of the plane in a way that posed questions of a mid-air explosion.
1: In the chapel of St. James's Palace, the Duke and Duchess of York had their baby daughter christened, Beatrice Elizabeth Mary. The princess was baptised with water from the River Jordan. She was dressed in a robe of Honiton lace, worn by all royal babies at their christening.
3: And that's how it was in 1988. The news clips were courtesy of the BBC and Telstar, and I've enjoyed your company today. Take care of yourselves till we meet again. Bye-bye.

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1: I've been here before.
0: This. And this.

I am but a fool. Darling, I love you. Though you treat me cruel, you hurt me, and you make me cry. But if you leave me, I will surely die.

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6: 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Over its three main hospitals, Frimley Park in Frimley, Heatherwood in Ascot and Wexham Park near Slough, it handles nearly 900,000 outpatient appointments and treats over 240,000 people in their emergency departments each year. But it's not just the clinical staff, doctors, nurses, surgeons and consultants who work in these hospitals. There are plenty of support staff who often work behind the scenes to keep the hospital running. In this series, we'll be talking to some of those people about what they do and how they came to work inside the hospital.

0: In this episode, we are going to take another look at patient experience and talk to some more of the non-clinical staff who are interacting directly with patients during their time in the hospital. We start with one of the many hospital volunteers, Tony, who works chatting with patients on the stroke unit during their stay at Frimley Park Hospital. I've come up to the stroke unit to come and meet him in one of the side rooms to have a chat during one of his shifts.
1: Hi, I'm Tony Edwards, and I work on the stroke unit. And another job that I do is I'm in charge of the buggy that takes patients around the hospital, check out the buggy's working okay, and also to train new drivers as and when the time comes. I've been working in Frimley for 8 years. My boss, the manager, he decided they were having a buggy at Frimley, so he asked me to run that first of all. And I did for quite a few years and trained up. We had 15 drivers working from 8 o'clock in the morning to 5 o'clock at night, as per the request of matrons. And we trained up also people, you know, just for cover there. And the buggy was actually bought by the book club, the bookstore. And that was proceeds from the sale of books. So no charge to the hospital as such. And during that time, my manager then requested, we had a difficult patient on the stroke unit, and he asked me if I would go and see him. And once I started doing that, I found that there was great need on the stroke unit because of people's speech, and also get them talking to improve their speech levels after a stroke and to get their voices back to normal. Plus also, I found it as one of the busiest wards in the hospital because it takes so much time for staff to look after a patient, whereas maybe just one nurse would look after, on here it could be two or three, just helping a patient out of bed or doing something like that. And I've been on strokes now for just on roughly 3 years. I absolutely love it. And it gives people chance to talk to me. They just talk to me about their experiences and their life, and you hear their life stories. And to be honest, it's quite magical. It couldn't be more of a perfect job for me to do.
2: What drew you to the role? How did you become a volunteer to do this?
1: Frimley saved my life 10 years ago. And it's just to give something back, I think, which is like many people. Many of the volunteers are doing the same thing because they've been involved with Frimley, you know, in a personal role. And then they come back to give something back to the hospital.
2: So before you were volunteering, what was your day job?
1: My day job, I was in sales. I was in charge of sales. And it's probably why I talk a lot. But basically in sales, you listen to what the customer needs. So the same thing here, the main job is to get people and ask them, you know, what are your interests? And let them talk. And they just talk and talk about their interests and what they did. And sometimes they go right back to their young and all the way through their life history.
2: Can you describe to me a moment that you think just really summarises the job or something that brought you real joy from volunteering?
1: I was on

0: was by one of the nurses and one of the speech therapists to see a gentleman because he had asked to see me. And it was a long story, very sad story, extremely sad story, and very touching. And it's the saddest story I've ever heard from anybody. And at the end of it, after about 45 minutes, he just touched my arm and said, "Thank you." That sums it up.
1: It sounds like there's a real connection you develop with the patients that you're here. You're that voice that they potentially don't have. Do you find there's a lot of people who don't have somebody here with them that they can chat to, and that's something, that's the sort of void you can fill?
0: It is a void I think many people can fill. But also, one of the reasons people talk to volunteers is that you're not medical, you're not a relative, and they probably won't see you again. But on stroke, it's slightly different. And I mean, it's very good for me because I can see a patient. I had one patient I saw over 7 weeks, nearly 8 weeks. And you've got to remember everything they're interested in, everything you've discussed. So it keeps my mind working as well. So I get a lot of benefit from that. So you have to check out what the interests are of people. Once you've got those, you'll see them again. So you have to go back and talk to them and make sure you're still with that person and remembering everything they've told you, which is important, actually, because it makes them feel better as you go up and say, "Oh, hello, John, such and such," and then you chat on about the subjects they were talking about. So I get advantage, you know, a lot of advantage from that, from keeping my mind working as well.
1: Brilliant. You feel that whilst you're giving a lot of your time and helping others, there's a real benefit to you?
0: Much, very much so. And I think this is something which is overlooked as well, possibly for a lot of volunteers. It gives satisfaction, and it's making me remember things and keep, as I say, keeping my mind working very well.
1: So you mentioned obviously that there's an element of patient transport within your role.
0: Yes.
1: How many patients are typically you moving around a day?
0: Well, I don't do that anymore. I've got a team of drivers to do that. There was about 400 used the other month, so quite a lot of patients, people that can't walk very well, and it gets them nearer to where they need to be. So either visitors or patients, so it's very good. And it's very similar to a golf buggy, and they had to be strapped in, but they have to be able to get in onto the buggy themselves. We are now allowed, because of COVID being lifted a little bit, we are now allowed to help them onto the buggy. But there are certain areas like clinical investigations where, because it's wooden floor, there's about 100 yards to walk. We can only take them so far, so they have to be able to walk the 100 yards to get to where they need to be. So it is a bit restrictive, but we do get them to as far as we can everywhere in the hospital, so it's quite good. One of the buggy drivers, I had a message come through in the evening, just had an emergency, someone going to the ward because they were expecting a baby, and they took them to the ward, got them there within 5 minutes. There was a call to reception, said the baby's been born, will you thank the buggy driver. So it was very, very close call, and the driver was getting quite concerned whether they were going to have to call for help on the way. But that's happened a few times with people where taking them to the ward, they've got close to the time rather than, you know, allowances.
2: Hospitals rely on volunteers like Tony to offer extra support and assistance in a variety of roles. If you'd like to volunteer for your hospital, you can find out more online. Just search for hospital volunteering. Next, I head over to the pre-op department on the first floor of the hospital to talk to Lorraine, who works as a receptionist.
3: Good morning, pre-op department. Lorraine speaking. Can I help?
2: The pre-op department is a smaller area of the hospital with an open reception area leading to smaller side rooms for seeing patients. I meet her in the department's office to find out more.
3: Hi, my name is Lorraine West and I work at Frimley Park Hospital. I'm a receptionist in the pre-op department, so I meet and greet the patients as they come in and escort them onto the ward, etc. And also field phone calls. So it's my main job is patient contact and working with my colleagues.
1: So how long have you been working this particular role?
3: This particular role in the pre-op department for about 3 years. And before that, I worked in the day surgery. That's when I first came here. What I love most is the patient contact. an interaction with the patients and also with the professional colleagues that surround me in my workplace.
1: Could you describe what a typical day would be for you in this role? What is it that you come to do at the start and you're here till the end doing?
3: I start early in the morning and I open up the ward and the pre-op department, filling up water jugs, etc., and opening and unlocking the doors and start up ready for the patients to come in. And that's my main morning role. And then meet and greet, get the patients on the ward. Then we have the pre-op patients that come in at half an hour intervals. Also take people over to day surgery that have to go for the second part of their pre-op and field a lot of phone calls. It's mainly a lot of phone calls that we filled in. And then if I'm asked by the ward sister or Sister Catherine, who's in charge of my department, I go around the hospital doing anything they ask me to do, generally.
1: For those who might not be familiar with what pre-op is, could you describe what that sort of stage preparation for theatre, what do you do as part of pre-op?
3: Well, what we do in pre-op is they come and see a nurse and the patient, and then they have a blood pressure taken and their blood's taken, and if it's a urology procedure, obviously the urine samples, and we do the height measurement and we reassure the patients so that they know exactly what they have to do prior to that, like whether they have to stop any medication or not eat at certain times, so that the patient is then prepared for when they come in for the day of their procedure.
1: What drew you to starting in this role? What appealed to you?
3: I didn't actually come for this role. I actually fell into this role because of I came for another job, which was pre-EPIC, which was a medical records runner, but another department, I wouldn't say desperate, but there was a role came up and they offered that to me, and I came blind, really, not knowing what it was. So I really fell into it. But also, what drew me to Frimley Park itself is after my other job, and I was going to have a year's break, but got a bit bored after 3 months. I decided I'd always thought I'd actually quite like to work at Frimley Park Hospital. It's local to me, and I do like the interaction with people. So I thought I'd give it a go, and I wish that I'd done it sooner, and I would have followed into another different job role within the hospital. But obviously, I've come to it later in life, and I haven't got that many years left, so as in working years.
1: So what is your career background? How have you wound up where you are today?
3: My career background, I used to work in a school. I used to do special needs teaching, and I also used to do the teaching of the class when the teachers weren't there. So a varied role within a very small school with only 4 classes. So it's more caring for people and, you know, being interested in youngsters as well as, you know, adult people.
1: Can you describe to me a memorable moment, something that stands out from what you do every day that just sums up the reason you do your job?
3: It can be something really small. It can be when you got not just on face to face with people, but also like on the phone when someone's exasperated because they've gone round and round in the phone call system because they can't get through to somebody. And then you can, even just by walking to a different department or to a secretary or whatever, that you can help them get the answer that they need. And they're so, you know, they can be really grateful. And just a thank you from anybody just lifts your spirit. And also when you can have a patient that is nervous, etc., and they go away from here and say, that wasn't quite as bad as I thought it was going to be. So the apprehension, and that they feel better about themselves. But it's just that little bit of contact. And when we get people coming back for repeat things, you know, things, especially maybe possibly urology, that come in often. So you build a rapport up with people, so, and that's really nice, and people remember you. And that's what I like about it.
1: Something that I ask everybody is, often job titles don't really sum up what you do. And so when somebody asks what you do, what is it that they think you do, and how do you tell them what you do?
3: Right. This does come up in conversation when you're out and about or maybe at a dinner party or something like that. The people think that you sit at on the reception desk, just take people's names and actually answer the phone. They don't know about all the little things that are added to the job role of anybody's job, whether it be a nurse or doctor or any. But in my job in the reception, well, what I tend to do is if it's someone I personally know or I've just met in a social setting, I might just sort of say to them that some of the things, the extra little bits that we do. So it's not all just sitting answering the phone or greeting the patient or marking them up on a sheet of paper. There's actually a lot more to it emotionally and as well as physically. And usually they say, oh, I didn't realise that your job role or, what you do involves that sort of thing as well.
2: As we talk about her job role, Lorraine mentions Epic, which is the new electronic patient record system that has been introduced across Frimley Health. I ask her how that has changed what she does as part of her role compared to before.
3: Yes, with Epic, in my job role, I can... when you go through on Epic, you have to go in a certain pattern and it won't let you go beyond that. So Epic focuses you a little bit more on the admission side of it. And also, depending on your level, your scale, because I'm a level two, you can only see certain things. So you've got less to concentrate on, although it can be a little bit hampering for when you're answering a phone call, because you have to go and find someone that can look deeper into things. So that would be my only thing. But Epic itself, for me, is it's more straightforward, so you can follow a set routine. Now it's sort of you are more involved with the patients and interact more with them. You have the time to do that now, whereas before you probably didn't have quite as much time.
1: I guess that means things have perhaps changed in the short term from somebody used to go and gather all of the notes for every single patient that was due for today's sessions, bring them over here, you'd have them, file them, go through
3: that's
1: them,
3: right.
1: update
3: it's
1: them,
3: at the end
1: someone
3: finger.
1: Then takes it back. And now that's all digitised.
3: Yes, it's all digitised. So it's really and at the end of your fingertips. So that's the good thing. So you're not wandering around all over the hospital trying to find sets of notes or taking them elsewhere or, trying to keep the pieces of paper together, because obviously some people's notes are huge and depending on what they're having done, you used to have to go and get, could be a box full to follow that patient. So, yes, it's on the end of, as I say, on the end of your fingertips.
2: It was great talking with Lorraine in a role that acts as a friendly face and welcome to patients who are preparing for a hospital stay. Our next stop in this episode is to an office space off-site from Frimley Park Hospital where the Macmillan Cancer Navigator team are located. It's a new open-plan office with multiple desks and a team of people with headsets taking calls from patients. I borrow their meeting room to find out more as we meet Samantha.
4: Hello, my name is Samantha Nolan. I am a Macmillan Cancer Navigator and I am based at Frimley Hospital. I've been doing the role now for nearly a year. And I'm absolutely loving it. It's a very, very busy role. It's a very, very, you never know what kind of telephone call you're going to get coming in. And it makes me feel brilliant because I feel I can help patients and make their journey a little bit better. Let's face it, going through cancer is not a very good thing to have to go through, but what we do is we can help that patient by making that journey a little quicker, better, and give them more advice and support and help. And that's why it makes me feel good.
1: So, tell me about the role. What is a cancer navigator?
4: We have two types of services that we provide as a navigator. One is the team based here at Frimley, and we are predominantly a ring telephone support service. There are nine of us working here. and we basically take all the calls from all the patients, all the specialities across the site, including all hospitals. So we cover Wexham, we cover Frimley, we cover Heatherwood, we cover Aldershot, and we also cover Farnham. So we take all the calls for all the speciality cancer sites for all of our nurses across all of those hospitals. There's a team of 9 of us, and we work here at Frimley. We basically are the first point of contact for patients who are going through the cancer journey. We answer all the calls. Patients will call into us with all kinds of things. It might be something like they're chasing their appointment dates, they are wondering about blood results, they are wondering whether or not they're going to be seen soon. They have a question that they want to talk to their nurses. And the object for our role is to try to take away the pressure from the nurses with regards to things that are not clinical. And what we want to try to do is to help that patient through their journey in a more positive, efficient way, and help them as much as we can. There are other ways that we can help them, and that's what I want to talk about later on with the other part of the service that we provide. But yeah, we're a first point of contact for all patients, and then we will decide what we're going to do and how we're going to triage that across to the nurses.
1: What really attracted you to the role in the first place?
4: So it's a personal journey. I had a member of my family that had cancer, and when I was with them, when they were getting their diagnosis and certainly their help and the treatment, I was very aware of what it meant to that person to get someone on the end of a telephone, or also a designated person that they feel that they can speak to and ask for when they're going through their treatment. And I thought, do you know what? I could really give something back. You know, my family member has had an amazing experience and is in remission, and things have gone really, really well. And it made me think that I want to do this. I want to be helpful. I want to help people having a good outcome, a good service, a more positive experience whilst they're going through treatment.
1: I guess, obviously, you've only been doing this role a year. What were you doing before?
4: I did a year for Ashford and St Peter's, working as a cancer coordinator within the pathway, a 28-day pathway coordinator for the respiratory lung team, which was wonderful and really interesting. I learned a lot. And previous to that, I did 15 years at the Royal United Hospital in Bath, where I'm from originally, a completely different role. I was working as a volunteer services manager, where I looked after about 350 volunteers. But it was still helping people. It was still trying to make their journey, the patient experience, trying to make the patient experience a better experience. So it's all kind of linked in, really. But yeah, that's what I was doing before.
1: When you tell people what you do, what do they interpret as what you do versus the reality? Do you find that people, on hearing the job title, are like, oh, does that mean you do this? Do you get that kind of reaction when you tell people?
4: I often get a reaction of they think possibly I might be more medical or clinical, that I would have quite a bit of knowledge with regards to a clinical matter. But I have to sort of explain to them that, you know, the role and what we actually do. And again, it's to help the patient as much as we can, all things except clinical. Yeah, sometimes they say, oh, does that mean you get to see, that must be so difficult, it must be such a hard job, it must be emotionally challenging, and it must make you sad. Yes, there are days when you feel sad, there are days when you might get a difficult call, and you might have had several difficult calls, and you're dealing with patients, and it is emotionally upsetting. But you learn in your training within the role how to be able to deal with these things. And you get a lot of support from Macmillan with regards to your training. And I have to say, this role, when I went into it, the training was absolutely fantastic. We were really supported well. Our team leader made sure that we got brilliant training. We supported consultants. We were able to shadow consultants and go along and see what they were doing, meet patients and really experience what the patient was going through and understand the reactions of patients. And so with that, we were able then to get training on how you would feel as a patient, but also emotionally yourself when you're dealing with this constant difficult situations. And we are really trained very, very well.
1: The title suggests you're linked to Macmillan, but how does Macmillan link to Frimley Health Trust?
4: Well, Macmillan obviously are a charity and we are affiliated with them. They offer, they are the ones that set up the partnership with Frimley and the cancer services. And we work with them. There are grants that the hospital are able to access from Macmillan that are able to provide us navigators within the hospital.
1: A patient's just sadly been diagnosed with cancer. Their first stop is to talk to you as the navigator. Can you describe the workflow that you go through
4: yes,
1: with patients?
4: Yes, absolutely. So a patient will call in, and you can imagine, first call into the service. What would have happened previously is they would have had their consultant's appointment to receive a diagnosis. And on that first appointment, they would have met their cancer nurse specialist along with the consultant, who would have introduced himself as a Macmillan cancer nurse specialist, give them a name, and also then give them a pack. And in that pack will be a card with our telephone number on it. And they will be told, for anything at all, call into the service. So the patient calls us in. First thing we do is we introduce ourselves and we explain to them that all calls that come through to the service are recorded for continuity of care, and also that there is a communication trail so that we can always see, if one of the team picks up the call, we can always see what the discussion was, because we really want to make sure the patient gets that continuity of care. And they might ask us a question, oh, can I speak to the nurse? We will find out the reason for the call. We're a bit like detectives in a way. Some patients want to willingly give over information. Some patients, are traumatised. Some patients want to know everything I possibly could know about everything. We need to be careful, we need to be considerate, but we also need to get to the reason for the call. Once we discover the reason for the call, and the call could be anything, as I say, from a clinical matter or a blood form, or they want to know where their next appointment is, we would help them. If it's a clinical concern, we then send an email across to the nurse, and we explain in that email what the reason for the patient's call was. We prioritise them in order of urgency, and we would then be able to help them that way. It might be that they need some information, and this is where I want to introduce the hub at Wexham Hospital. So as part of our service, we have what we call the hub, Macmillan Hub, which is the information centre. It's the Macmillan Information Centre, and it's based at Wexham Hospital foyer, and it's got two colleagues of ours that work over there, and it's a brilliant way of signposting patients to other things that they may require. So a patient might call up and say that they need counselling, that they are struggling financially, that they need benefits support, that they would like a buddy service, or they're losing their hair and they want information about wigs. They're struggling providing financial stability for their family. They need to know where the food bank is, or they're worried about their housing. They may be homeless. Anything and everything, because cancer, you know, once you're diagnosed, you know, mental health also goes hand in hand with the diagnosis as well. So that's where we introduce our information centre. And the Information Centre is a brilliant way of being able to offer those kind of support services for patients. We would send an email across to the service and ask them to get in touch with the patient. We can send out booklets as well, but quite often I feel that it's better to have a voice at the end of the telephone. It's more personable and it makes things seem a little better when you've got that personal touch. Also, in Wrexham, we can tell them about the drop-in centre, which is based at Wrexham Hospital, and it's open between 9 and 4 on a Friday. It's a brilliant way of being able to go in. It's a centre offered for patients, families, carers, friends and professionals to access information, guidance, support and signposting and possibly onward referrals that may help them whilst they're going through their cancer journey. Sometimes patients just want to chat, and whilst we can offer that service and we're happy to listen, a listening ear is always good. Obviously, we've got calls waiting in the background, so we have to kind of listen, evaluate, and then pass on to our colleagues at the Information Centre as well, so they can actually offer the support that that patient might need.
1: You mentioned a buddy system. Is that an opportunity to pair a patient with somebody who can offer that chat role, that ability to say, oh, I've been through this before, let me talk you through it?
4: Yes, absolutely. And that's offered through, as I say, the Information Centre at Wrexham.
1: You touched briefly on it. I think we were explaining the job role itself and how you explain it to other people, that the kind of calls you're taking, the life-changing news that people have just received will be difficult for them, but you hearing those stories again and again must be a tough role for you personally. Mm. How do you deal with that? How does the role, the support staff, help you through that?
4: Our team leader and our managers are brilliant. They are always making us aware of services that we can access to help us get through the difficult times. Our team leader encourages time out. So if we've got a difficult call and we've struggled, I had one earlier today, and it was quite emotionally difficult. The patient was very upset, and we shake off. We have an analogy called the zebra analogy. So when a zebra is stressed, they shake. And we kind of say to each other, we're just going to go and have a shake off. And we walk outside, we get some fresh air, we take some deep breaths, we shake off. And that really, really helps. And we learned that at one of the Macmillan professional conferences that we went to as a new Macmillan employee. And we were able to go to a event in London where they talked a lot. We went to seminars about well-being and how, as a professional, sometimes we would suffer with feeling overwhelmed and need some help with dealing with that. And you're trained on how to get through it. As I say, we have very understanding managers as well who can refer us to training to help us get through it.
1: The phone service that you mentioned, though, obviously you're part of the staff to run. How long is that offered? Is that offered throughout the week?
4: Oh, yes. We're open from 8:30 to 4:30 Monday to Friday. At the weekend, we have an answer phone service, but it's always monitored. And when we come back into work after the weekend, we go through the answer phone service and we call, always call the patient back. We know how it feels when you don't get through to a person and you have to leave a voicemail message, how that can feel. And it's really, really important, even if we don't have the answer straight away, to call the patient back and say, we got your message, we hear you, we're here, we're listening, we're looking into it. We'll come back to you as soon as we've got an answer for you.
1: Obviously, this role, you're covering patients who are interacting with Frimley Health. Is there a national number that can be used if patients want to reach out?
4: There is. There's a Macmillan support line, and the number is 0808 808 0000.
1: So, obviously, you're taking telephone calls. Since I've been here, I haven't had the phone ring. Does that mean you have headsets that you answer the calls? How do you take the calls?
4: OK, we take the calls. Yeah, we all have headsets, and the calls come through on the main lines, and we just answer them. We take all the calls for, as I say, all the specialities across the hospitals that I mentioned previously as well. So we have to constantly be sure that we're checking certain lines, because sometimes patients come through from Wexham and they may leave voicemails. Our team leader is brilliant, so we're all rotated to do certain things. Some of us monitor the phones, some of us monitor emails, because patients do email in to the generic email address, and we're rotated throughout the day on different areas so that we make sure patients get responded to straight away.
2: Having someone like Samantha available at the end of a phone to talk when you're dealing with a cancer diagnosis is a fantastic resource for what is a difficult moment in your life. A reminder of the national number should you wish to reach out to someone to talk to. It's 0808 808 0000. Our final chat in this episode is with Sarah Taylor, who is Head of Sustainability. I meet her to talk about what sustainability means for a hospital and how do you work to be more sustainable.
5: My name is Sarah Taylor. I am the Head of Sustainability for the Trust, which includes Heatherwood, Frimley and Wexham, but also for the ICSO, I encompass all the doctors' practices, the ambulance service and anybody else that's dealt with within health within the ICS.
1: For the benefit of our listeners, what is ICS?
5: ICS is the Integrated Care System. So the Integrated Care System are a partnership of organisations that come together and plan the joined up healthcare services in your area. They can include all of our doctors, all of the ambulance services that's within our patch, which there are two of, includes mental health facilities. It's for improving health of children and young people, helping and support people stay well and independent, and ensuring that people with who have long-term health conditions, including mental health, are cared for. And it also includes collective resources so that we can act as quickly as possible to cover anything that's health that's within our area, including health inequalities.
1: Wow, that sounds like a huge area to be covering.
5: It is, but with sustainability, my role is more of a functioner and a facilitator, and I help other people facilitate bringing sustainability into their roles, such as nursing. I look at the products that they can use and make sure that they achieve the net zero goals that we're trying to achieve in the NHS. I look at bringing in pool cars to be able to do the community at home and the frailty team so they can access their patients at home, but in a sustainable way. I look at waste and how we can reduce the waste that's going out, and what we do have, how we can recycle that. There's lots of parts to it, but I'm only as good as the people that are helping me to achieve what I'm doing.
1: So what attracted you to this role? How did you wind up as Head of Sustainability?
5: I come from a construction background. I did want to be a paramedic in the army. Unfortunately, I am of an age where women weren't allowed on the front line. So I went and did multiple things. I went down to the careers service. They said, what would you like to do? And I said, I don't know. Gave them some bits of information that I liked. And they said to go and become a quantity surveyor. Those of you who are old enough will remember the Monty Python sketch about Arnold the Aardvark that is quantity surveyor, which I always get reminded about. And I did that for 20 years. I worked on the Athletes Village over in Stratford at 2012. And I also most recently worked on the Houses of Parliament for the refurbishment of the Parliament buildings themselves. Each one of those, especially Stratford, I got involved in sustainability with a guy called Andrew Kinsey, who now works for Mace, and he sort of was my mentor in it. I got really interested in it, continued my construction career, but I've always had sustainability in my mind. I then got offered a job working for Frimley Health as the transformation manager, which was commissioning and decommissioning Heatherwood Hospital over in Ascot. A large portion of that was to then recycle and reuse the equipment and everything else that we had over there. So sustainability came back into it in a big way. Richard Hilson at that time was the head of sustainability. He was leaving, so I became the interim head of sustainability, and then was awarded the job when I went for interview.
1: What is the aim of the head of sustainability?
5: My little goal is to achieve net zero for the whole trust and the ICS by 2035. I say little goal, which is a bit of a joke, because I have to try and decarbonise the whole estate, which means reducing the amount of electricity, gas, fossil fuels that we use, reduce the amount of single-use plastics that we use from theatres to catering. I have to look at more better ways of doing things, that we use less resources, and that those resources are coming from either a recycled source or that we can recycle it and put it back into a circular economy.
1: What do you think, from your perspective, is a real achievement that you're proud of what you've done since you've been in that role?
5: I haven't been in the role full-time for a very long period. So a lot of the things that I picked up was leaving off where Richard had left off, which included bringing in 6 nitrous oxide busting machines for maternity. And they take the nitrous in and they heat it up and then they break it down to oxygen and nitrogen that's in the air anyway. So it makes a better environment for our midwives. We are pushing that agenda within the national health team as well by conducting a survey within our trust to see what equipment is best and what environmental factors we need to include for anybody that uses nitrous and uses Entonox. The other things we've done is we've ordered some new pool cars, so there's more pool cars to go around the trust so that people can move around effectively, but saving carbon at the same time. We are working quite hard with the British Plastics Federation and other people to reduce plastics within the trust. There are so many things that we are in the pipeline of doing that's going to mean a better environment and a better workplace for the people that we work with. I could probably speak for hours on it and bore a lot of people.
1: So one of the most obvious things you've kind of touched on there is single-use plastic. There's a real need in healthcare to balance sort of patient safety in the fact that you don't want to have any contamination of anything versus the sort of consumable throwaway nature of, you know, maximising safety. How is that achieved in a healthcare setting such that you can recycle these items and ensure safety?
5: So there's different types of plastics with different polymers. Depending on the type of polymer and the use of that plastic that's been done and taking into consideration infection control, some of those plastics can be recycled straight away and there is a market for them, because all plastics now except food packaging has to have 30% content of recycled plastic in it. There are other ones that are contaminated where we can't recycle straight away, we have to put them through a process, and that can be autoclaving. There's new technology coming onto the workplace that Barts in London have been using, where they microwave the plastics to form a big plastic block that can then be recycled. But because we've heated it up to such a temperature in the microwave, the contaminants are no longer there. We are looking at how we can bring more reused plastics in. So there's a product called Daisy Grip that will be a non-single-use tourniquet. We're also working with Nova, who have brought out a pen recycling scheme for their GS1 and their insulin pens. And our diabetics are pushing this out through the trust for us and also the ICS with Tim and Yusuf to get people to take their insulin pens, take the needle off the top, put the pens into a recycle box that's provided free by Nova. And once there's 12 pens in there, you just simply put that back into the Royal Mail. It goes off to Nova and they recycle it and make it into lights. And Nova is talking to lots of other people in the diabetic front, such as Libra on the testing machines, to see how they can help improve their recycleness of their plastics as well.
1: Another commonly used item within healthcare is metal. Sometimes we have metal items that are single use, where we get them out under sterile packaging, they're used. How is the trust ensuring that they get recycled or are able to have some sustainability rather than throwing away?
5: So a lot of the metal that we do use in around the trust isn't actually thrown away. We have a decontamination service, especially with the equipment and the parts from theatres, where this, you get a set of equipment, you use it in theatre, and then it's sent off to a decontamination centre. They treat it at a high temperature and then they can put it back into sets and return it back to the hospital in a sterile environment. We are looking at with the product safety group for theatres on being able to reuse equipment in the theatre that's metal, and then at end of life we can then send that back to the company and they recycle it themselves to make new parts and send it back to us. We're very much looking for as much circular economy where we use it, they take the products back, they recycle it, and then it can be put back into general use again, either by remilling or melting down and reforming back into drill parts and things. There is no concern of being contaminated with anybody that's used it previously. We've been doing it for a large number of years now. It's just that we're getting more and more capabilities in that area to be able to do it.
1: So in a typical operating theatre, most of the patients never see what's in there. Does that mean that you have multiple different recycling bins so that the sharps, the metal go in one bin and the plastics go in another bin? And is that how things are sorted? Or is there a more complicated chain to separate the different types?
5: So in theatres, they do have separate bins for certain criteria, but most of the bin stuff that comes out of theatre is contaminated, so it will come out into a yellow wheelie bin, and that is then sent off-site and dealt with off-site for us. It's picked by machinery and dealt with and put into different selectors. It's like when you put anything into any of our bins around the trust, it goes off to, via a waste management company who has a plant over in Slough, and they have the technology to pick items off of the conveyor belt as it goes down and put it into the right polymer for recycling, paper to put it into plastics for bottles, put metal into a different bin, and then it's sorted at source. We don't have the capacity on site currently to allow that to be done on site.
1: To touch on another area you mentioned, hospitals are huge energy consumers. There's equipment that requires a huge amount of electricity to run it. There's the heating of an entire hospital, and it's where patients aren't well. They need to be kept warm. You can't sort of crank the heating down to save energy. How are you working to try and maximise efficiency and decarbonise?
5: So there's lots of ways that we can do that. So we have the Trigen CHPs that we can bring in that use different sources of heat to go in them, which includes solar, it can include ground source heat pumps, air source heat pumps.
2: CHP stands for Combined Heat and Power Units. These generate electricity and heat at the same time.
5: We're looking at other ways that we can reduce our energy by putting all the lighting onto PIRs and putting LED lights around the whole trust, which is something that we're looking at moment for the next financial year to start. We're looking at being able to look at where areas are highly used or not used during the day by a technology that monitors movement in the room. Therefore, it will turn the electricity off. We can turn heating off at weekends for places in outpatients and in the offices where they're not used, and at night as well. There's lots of technology that is coming out now that is allowing us to either retrofit or new fit to actually bring our energy prices down. But all the energy that the trust buys is from a renewable source.
1: What do you feel personally is the area that can reap the most benefit?
5: I think the people who are going to benefit more by what we are doing now is our staff and patients. And the general population that lives around our hospital. We do a lot of policies that not only link to those that are working here, but also our surrounding colleagues that live in the houses. We're doing a lot of stuff with the NHS on air pollution and how we can reduce that, how we can better use our waste, how we can use better use the green areas around our hospitals. We're looking at, with the National Social Prescribing Team, how we can actually bring social prescribing into the hospital and use that to actually enable our patients not only to get treatment through tablets and through medication, but also social interactions in the hospital with going and doing a bit of gardening around the trust or speaking to somebody about a society or a group they can join once they're out of the hospital. We find that a lot of people that do come into the hospital have lost that social interaction that they used to have probably prior to COVID. Social prescribing allows us to link those people back into places where they can go and go for a walk with the Ramblers Association, or they can go and join a rewilding group. What we do in sustainability isn't just about the physical, it's also about the mental state of the people that we work with and our patients, and it's trying to ensure that whatever we do produces a better environment and a better life for those that are being born in our hospital today.
1: Hospital buildings are constantly changing. Rooms are repurposed for perhaps a different clinic type. There may be a more of a need for a particular type of clinic, and therefore there's probably a lot of repurposing of rooms. How do you ensure that you don't waste items every time you do a refurbishment? Is there a method that you can ensure that resources and facilities are distributed somewhere else in the hospital?
5: So like we did at Heatherwood, and that was a repurposing of a decommissioning of a whole hospital. So we went round and we listed everything that was in every room, from MRIs, systems and benches, to chairs, to tables, to whiteboards. And we listed it all onto a system called WarPit that we use. And all staff can register on this. And it allows departments to put up items that they no longer need for another department to go and then take that item. We not only save money in the trust by repurposing and reusing, but we're also saving carbon on having that equipment delivered, on its manufacture. We regularly have chairs, tables, anything you can imagine can go on there.
1: It's great to hear that there's that internal sort of reuse, recycle mentality within the hospital itself, not just thinking the wider commitment.
5: We also at Heatherwood, we don't look at just internally. We were getting the estates department, which had been there for a large number of years, had a large number of big pieces of equipment that we could no longer use because they were outdated for our technologies. But we knew of a men's shed over in Ascot that was just setting up, and they were grateful to come in, have a look around the equipment and take what they could use. They then go and help men and women in the area to facilitate making things for charities, having somewhere to go, sit, have a drink, have a chat, talk to people. But by us supplying equipment that we can't no longer use, it broadened their horizons and allowed them to offer a lot more than what they knew to be able to.
1: A question that I've asked everybody: when you tell people what you do, your role title, what is it they think you do versus what you actually do?
5: Whenever I mention that I'm head of sustainability, there is a blank look on everybody's face, and they just ask, "What is that?" And it's hard to explain sometimes all the things I am doing, because even I forget all the things I'm doing and I'm getting involved in. Sustainability is creating a better, sustainable lifestyle and working environment for those that work within the trust and outside of the trust. And my job is to facilitate people's ideas, no matter how wacky or how outside of the box they may be. Some of those ideas are the best ideas that people could come out with. And my door's always open for people to come and have a chat. Patients, staff, those in the general public can always email me or contact me, and we can talk about the ideas they have. We're going to be setting up a sustainability group, which will meet either in Frimley or in Wexham or Heatherwood once a month, and we'll be able to discuss with those that are in attendance what we can help them to achieve a better sustainable working place for them.
1: You mentioned the target of net zero by 2035. How far on that journey do you think you are?
5: I would say there has been huge improvements already around the trust by the bringing in the pool cars, looking at putting LED lighting in. The pathology team have reduced some of the plastics they're using. We've already started looking at medical gases and removing desflurane. We're already on that path, but it's a very winding path and it's a very long path. It's going to be very demanding to achieve what we need to achieve. And sometimes the technology that we need to be having right now, right here, isn't actually in the marketplace or it's not even being thought about. So we're preempting and going and challenging companies to design things for us that they haven't even thought about. Money is hard to come by. Decarbonising and becoming net zero is not a cheap remit of a job. So I'm always having to be challenged on savings versus sustainability. But we're hoping, like with the waste, if we can bring in systems that help us to microwave the contaminants out of it, it will reduce the cost of the waste because it's now not classed as contaminated and it can get recycled. There are sometimes you have to expend money to save money in the long run. It's a bit like getting solar panels for your house. There is an upfront cost, but at some point you start benefiting from that.
2: Just as we're about to finish our interview, I asked Sarah about how staff and visitors can contact her with ideas or questions on sustainability.
5: If they want to get in touch with me, it's sarah.taylor223@nhs.net.
1: Just in case you change your role, is there a generic like sustainability address?
5: I will not be changing my role. I am here at least till 2040.
1: A long-term commitment for you.
5: It is, but then I took the role on knowing that's the commitment that I was given. I chose to work for the NHS because I want to make the difference in people's lives, and having worked in here and seen what I need to achieve, I'm not taking the role lightly, but I'm here to stay.
2: As you heard, Sarah is very passionate about working on sustainability for the Trust and is here for the long term. That brings us to the end of this episode, which has only covered a small section of the hundreds of staff working within the hospital to deliver a better patient experience. Join me next time when we'll be speaking to more staff and volunteers as they work inside the hospital.

0: Ah, good morning. It's a braw brick, moonlich, nick. Good morning, mister. It's a bonny wee lassie you got there helping the hoots. New and och and the high and the caber and the who.
1: Would you mind sitting down there, Mr. Hancock?
0: Oh, I beg your pardon for lapsing into the vernacular, but the young lady did say you were a Scottish gentleman.
1: Yes, well, we're not all Rob Roys.

0: This is the Word on Health Report with Paul Pennington. Word on Health. The stories that matter, the issues that count. Your personal prescription for your very best of health. Across the UK, over 4.3 million people are diagnosed with diabetes, with around 90% of those cases being type 2. An estimated 1.3 million additional people live with undiagnosed type 2 diabetes, and approximately 6.9 million people are thought to be at high risk, having pre-diabetes or increased blood sugar levels. With cases continuing to rise, including among younger adults, recognising your risk and taking action early could help prevent serious complications. Yet new research from Diabetes UK and Tesco suggests that most people have never checked their own risk and many don't know how. Douglas Trenifor is head of clinical with Diabetes UK.
1: We would have expected that more people would be interested in checking their risk and getting the support to do something about it, because we have known for quite a while that with a few steps, many people can either delay getting type 2 diabetes or actually prevent it completely. But there are still some misconceptions around who gets type 2 diabetes, which is why any opportunity for us to raise the awareness of how serious type 2 diabetes is, we take that opportunity to do so.
0: What are those misconceptions?
1: It used to be a condition that was associated mainly with older people. Now we are seeing more and more younger people developing it. And the key is that if you develop it, say, in your 40s, you live with a condition longer, and your risk of developing complications such as kidney diseases, heart disease, stroke, amputation is higher the longer you live with the condition, which is why any opportunity to delay it or eventually prevent it is the best way to go.
0: Before we go any further, we're focusing in this report on type 2 diabetes, but of course there is also type 1, which research shows people often get confused about. Can you explain the difference between the two?
1: There are key differences between the two. We know that type 1 diabetes develop when people do not produce any insulin at all. And insulin is what the body needs in order to get the goodness from the food we eat, which turns into sugar in the blood. Without insulin, your body tends to store more sugar in the blood, and over time, that can have some serious health effects. For type 2 diabetes, people do produce some of the insulin I mentioned, but either they are not producing enough, or the insulin they are producing is not working as effectively as they're supposed to. So both conditions have a lot of similarities. The similarities include, without the support to manage their blood sugar levels, their risk of serious complications are high.
0: As I said in my introduction, your research shows that many of us don't know how to check our risk of type 2 diabetes. It is a complex condition with risk factors beyond being overweight. And I know you'd encourage everyone to check out if they are at risk. And Diabetes UK offers a very simple tool for us to be able to do that.
1: There are different ways that you can check your risk, one of which is our Know Your Risk tool, which is online, and that takes a few minutes. It's a validated tool to be able to predict your risk of getting type 2 diabetes in the next 10 years. But within the NHS, there's an ongoing NHS checks, which usually is for people between the ages of 40 and 74 who do not have any pre-existing long-term condition. And your GP will check your sugar levels, your blood pressure, and it will be able to tell you if you are at high risk of getting type 2 diabetes. If you are picked up as having high risk of developing type 2, there are support. So I will encourage everybody to be interested in checking either on our website, or if you're between the ages of 40 and 74, ask your GP for that check.
0: My grateful thanks to Douglas Trenifor. To find out more and link through to Diabetes UK to check out your risk of developing type 2 diabetes, visit the wordonhealth.com website. 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
3: Oh, my name is McNamara. I'm the leader of the band. Although we're few in numbers, we're the finest in the land. We play at wakes and weddings and at every fancy ball. And when we played a funeral,

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The annual celebration, all the gentry will be there. When General Grant to Ireland came, he took me by the hand. Says he, I never saw the likes of McNamara's

0: Christmas, Uncle Julius and from Sweden I did come to play with McNamara's band and beat the big bass drum. And when I march along the street, the ladies think I'm grand. They shout, there's Uncle Julius playing with an Irish band. Oh, I wear a bunch of shamrocks and a uniform of green. And I'm the funniest looking Swede that you have ever seen. There are O'Briens and Ryans and Sheens and Means, they come from Ireland. But by Yemeni, I'm the only Swede in McNamara's band.
1: Oh, the drums go banging, the cymbals clanging, the horns they blaze away. McCarthy pumps the old bassoon while I the pipes to play. And Hennessy Tennessee toodles the flute and the music is something grand.

if I didn't care. Honey child, more than words can say. If I didn't care, would I feel this way? Darling, if this isn't love, then why do I thrill so much? And what is it that makes my head go round and round while my heart just stands still so much? If I did.

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0: The stories that matter, the issues that count. Your personal prescription for your very best of health.
2: Research shows that for those of us blessed with it, sight is the sense we fear losing the most. It's estimated around 2 million people across the UK live with some level of sight loss, a large proportion of which is avoidable. Louise Gow is clinical lead for eye health and low vision at the RNIB.
3: We estimate up to about 50% is avoidable, and in that category would be people that haven't come forward for treatment or who haven't had routine eye examinations and have missed the chance for treatment. There might be people who don't know how to use the healthcare system or who have concerns around wearing glasses when they were little, so perhaps they didn't have an eye examination when they were young and that meant that they developed an amblyopic or a lazy eye. And then there are groups of people who find having an eye test very difficult, so people with learning disabilities and perhaps who don't have English as their first language, they miss the opportunity for treatment.
2: Louise, what are the risk factors for developing sight loss?
3: In your lifetime, you have a 1 in 5 chance of having sight loss. And as you get older, with each decade, that increases. So by the time you're 90, you have a 1 in 2 chance of having sight loss. If you are from an ethnic community, then you're more likely to have diabetes and glaucoma. Those are two big causes of sight loss. If you're female, 2/3 of the people on the registration are female. People with learning disabilities are 10 times more likely. If you're a child with learning disabilities, you're 28 times more likely to have sight loss. And another group that's perhaps worth mentioning here are people who don't have fixed address and don't have access to eye care so easily.
2: Are there steps we can take with regards to diet, exercise, lifestyle to contribute to better eye health care?
3: Anything that is good for your heart and your brain is good for your eyes. Managing your weight, managing your sugar levels. If you have diabetes, managing your diabetes, your blood pressure, exercise. If you smoke, you are twice as likely to have sight loss, according to the statistics.
2: What about the types of vitamin supplements we see in the likes of pharmacy claiming to be helpful to sight?
3: There's no evidence to suggest that taking those supplements will stop you getting sight loss. There are certain groups of people with established eye disease that do benefit statistically from those supplements, but taking them will not reduce your risks. But a good healthy diet, what they call a rainbow plate, lots of colourful vegetables will do your eyes the world of good.
2: Why are regular eye checks so important?
3: Firstly, because way too many people live in the UK with cataracts and with ageing conditions such as just simply needing reading glasses that are not corrected. But more importantly, there are a number of eye conditions that are silent, if you like, so you don't have obvious symptoms of them and they will be picked up in a routine eye examination before they've done any damage. Glaucoma is a classic example that is caused when the pressure goes up in the eye and that damages the optic nerve, but it's not until it's quite a late stage that you will have symptoms of that. So having a routine eye examination will pick up glaucoma before it's done any damage, and then it can be treated and controlled. Diabetes as well, you can have quite a lot of damage at the back of the eye from diabetes before you're aware of it, and then the treatment is much harder. Keeping on top of those two factors by having a routine eye examination is so important.
2: What about children?
3: I think there's a lot of myths around eye care for children, that wearing glasses makes your sight worse and that sort of thing, but actually it can prevent a lot of sight loss that's as a result of developmental change. So for instance, if you have a squint or a lazy eye, one eye that's more long-sighted than the other, if that's treated before you're around about the age of 8, then you can prevent a lazy eye from happening. So getting the children in for routine tests is just as important as having an eye test as you get older.
2: And how often should we get our eyes checked?
3: We recommend an eye test at least every 2 years, and more frequently if you have certain eye conditions like glaucoma or if you're diabetic, and your optometrist will tell you how frequently you should attend for an eye test. But a good average is every 2 years.
2: My grateful thanks to Louise Gow. 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

my heart. 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How come you like to do me like you do? Oh, stop, you're driving me wild. 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And how you're rubbing it in, because you know that I'm

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If you've enjoyed the show, join me, Graham Austin, next time. Thanks for your company.

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5: 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Whether you're listening in Wrexham, Heatherwood or Frimley, you're more than welcome. So there's a bit of film, there's a bit of show, and there'll be a bit of television thrown in there just for good measure. Hope you enjoy the music.

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0: Just tell it to the judge.
1: Dear kindly judge, your honor, my parents treat me rough with all their marijuana. They won't give me a

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0: So take him to a head shrinker. You!
2: Oh, me!
1: 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My mommy clobbers me. My grandpa is a commie. My grandma pushes tea. My sister wears a mustache. My brother wears a dress. Goodness gracious, that's why I'm a mess.
3: Yes, Officer Kropke, he shouldn't be here. This boy don't need a cop.

0: this child will need to have its head shrunk at all. Juvenile delinquency is purely a social disease.
1: Hey, I got a social disease!
0: So take him to a social worker.
1: Which way?
0: That way!
2: Dear kindly social worker, they tell me get a job, like be a soda jerker, which means

Here's some good news if you're worried that smoking is damaging your health, but just can't kick the habit. 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That's 0845 602 4663. Good luck.

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0: 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You can also visit the PALS office in person to speak to one of our advisors. The office is located on the right as you enter the main entrance of the hospital. The office is open from Monday to Friday, 9 a.m. to 5 p.m. The Frimley Health website also provides a comment form you can use to give us feedback, as well as a form to complete if we have not been able to resolve any issue which you wish to raise a formal complaint. There are several other opportunities for you to feed back to us. All NHS organisations participate in the National Friends and Family Test. This is a quick and anonymous way to give your views after receiving an NHS care or treatment. You may be issued the Friends and Family Test as a card by scanning a QR code or by text message. There may be other ways, surveys local to specialists, which are being used to make service changes and improvements to our patients.
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0: Well, that's it for another hour of Film and Shrew Music, and hope you enjoyed it, whether you're listening in Wexham, Heatherwood, or Frimley. Thank you so much for your company. It does mean a lot. I shall return this evening at 10 o'clock with a bit of light classical music, if that's your bag. Join me then if you can. Failing all that, I'll be back tomorrow at 1 o'clock, unless it's a Monday. Get well soon and get out of here as fast as you can. Take care.
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0: Health Report with Paul Pennington. Word on Health. The stories that matter, the issues that count. Your personal prescription for your very best of health. For a month every summer, the sarcoma community does what it can to raise awareness of this relatively rare group of conditions, from lighting up buildings and homes in yellow to sharing patient stories via social media to show that while a diagnosis can change a life, it does not define it. Data shows that nearly 90% of the public either don't know what sarcoma is or only have a vague idea. Even more concerning, recent data shows that 16.8% of people incorrectly believe it's simply a benign lump. Bradley Price is from the charity Sarcoma UK.
1: Sarcomas are a group of complex cancers that affect the bone and soft tissue in the body. They're not like traditional cancers in that they're not in an organ specifically. They can be anywhere on the body, inside or out, and tend to find themselves in the muscles, bone, tendons, blood vessels and fatty tissues.
0: Bradley, as I said in my introduction, these cancers are rare, but recent research has revealed they're more common than previously thought, with 15 new cases diagnosed across the UK each day. One of the challenges has been to get people diagnosed earlier. Compared with countries such as Sweden, the Netherlands, France, and parts of Germany, the UK has historically experienced longer delays before diagnosis, prompting calls for greater awareness amongst GPs and the public at large to speed up the process. What are the telltale signs?
1: The symptoms can be vague, given that it can be anywhere on the body, inside or out, but the most common symptoms are a lump, which are bigger than 5 centimetres or are growing. They may or may not be painful, or bone pain.
0: How might that bone pain manifest itself?
1: What a lot of patients have said is that the pain persists after they stop doing whatever activity it is they're doing, particularly when you're laying in bed at night. If you find that your bone pain is persisting, then you really should be thinking about going to see your GP.
0: Are there certain age groups that are more likely to develop a form of sarcoma?
1: For bone sarcomas, which are 1 in 9 sarcomas, particularly Ewing's osteosarcoma, it's more common in children and young adults, and there is a slight swaying towards it being young boys that get it rather than girls. There will be some gender-specific cancers, like gynecological sarcomas of the uterus. Apart from that, it's like most cancers, the older you get, the more likely you are to get a sarcoma.
0: Are there any particular risk factors?
1: We don't really know enough about sarcoma and how it develops to be able to have any risk factors. What we know for certain is that the earlier you're diagnosed, the better the chance that you can have curative treatment, and early diagnosis really is key.
0: The good news is, over the past 2 decades, the NHS has made significant improvements to sarcoma care, which has narrowed the gap considerably with comparable countries. What does the treatment landscape look like once you've received a diagnosis?
1: There are a group of specialist sarcoma centres dotted around the UK, and every single patient should be treated or have their care coordinated through one of these specialist sarcoma centres with the very best surgeons, doctors, pathologists, radiologists up to date with the latest research and ideas for sarcoma, and gives them the best possible chance of having curative treatment or living for as long as possible.
0: My grateful thanks to Bradley Price. 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

0: it's him.
1: Hey, have you talked to Mark lately?
0: I haven't really talked to him, but he looks pretty down.
1: He looks pretty down. Yeah, well, maybe we should cheer him up then.
0: What do you suppose we should do?
1: Well, does he like

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1: Wow, look at her.
0: I know.
1: God, I've never seen Sharon look so bad before.
0: I did once before, but this is pretty bad.
1: Yeah, what do you think she got up to last night?

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Hello there, and welcome along to the A to Z of Pop with me, Richard Smith. This edition of the programme is brought to you in association with Specsavers Opticians. And during the next hour or so here on Hospital Radio, I'll be playing some of the best songs from the biggest stars of pop music from the 1950s through to the present day. Well, the idea of the programme is this. It's either artist names and or song titles today from the 1990s that begin with various letters of the alphabet. And on the programme today, we'll be taking a special look at the letters X, Y and Z. Now, as you can imagine, it's not easy, and I've raided just about everybody's music library to find the following few tracks. But amongst the stars on parade for us today will be the likes of XTC, Boxcar Willie, Trisha Yearwood, Boyzone, Escape, Paul Young and the Pasadena Roof Orchestra. So all you need to do for the next hour is to just settle back, relax and then enjoy with me the A to Z of Pop, right here on your favourite station. And to kick us off on the programme today from 1990, a collaboration of Big Fun and Sonia. And we're starting today's programme at the letter Y with You've Got a Friend here on Hospital Radio. You certainly have. It's me, Richard Smith, with the A to Z of Pop.

1997. That's Jane. Z-H-A-N-E. Two ladies from Philadelphia in America. And a request line got as high as number 22. And covering Y at the start. Big Fun and Sonia. And You've Got a Friend. So as you probably noticed, so far we've done Y and Z. What about an X tune? Well, I have to say that when I'm doing the A to Z of pop and we-

Come to the letter X. I normally rely on these lads. It's XTC, this time from 1992 with the Ballad of Peter Pumpkinhead. No, don't ask, he doesn't know you either.

that's a bit of all right, that, isn't it? Boxcar Willie and Your Cheating Heart. And before that, XTC with the Ballad of Peter Pumpkinhead. Where do they think up these titles? You're listening to Hospital Radio and me, Richard Smith, with the A to Z of Pop. And this edition of the programme is brought to you in association with Specsavers Opticians. On the show today, we're looking at artist names or song titles from the 1990s that begin with the letters X, Y and Z. Your Cheating Heart there from 1994. So stay with us right here on your favourite bedside radio station for much more from the files of the A to Z of Pop. And I told you it was a bit of a mixture today. To find the tunes to fit the bill, X, Y and Z... Here's one from 1998. Got as high as number 20 in the UK charts for LCD with their take on the Zorba's dance. No plate smashing now.

0: Oh, we certainly did, Ronan. Boyzone there from 1999, a number one hit for them. You Needed Me, X's and O's, Trisha Yearwood before that from 1995. And kicking us off there from 1998 was LCD and that Zorba's Dance. And it was good, that. I enjoyed that. Did me exercises while I was in the chair. That's probably the best way. Well, if you've just tuned in, hello there. You're listening to Hospital Radio, a friend by your bedside, and me, Richard Smith, with the A to Z of Pop. It's usually a look at the songs and the stars from the 1950s right through to the present day. But today on the show, we're looking at the letters X, Y and Z, which wasn't easy, I promise you, with songs and artists from the 1990s, making it even more difficult. And coming up in the second half of the programme, we'll be hearing a little bit of something like this.
1: 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It's Richard Smith. And the A to Z of Pop.

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2: It certainly is, and I do hope that you can stay with us right here on Hospital Radio for much more from the files of the A to Z of Pop. As we continue now with Zucchero and Randy Crawford from 1992 and Diamante.

Now, I do like that sound. Not only does it sound nice, but it's also by a group that begins with X. So it's rescued me on many an occasion. Escape. X and then S-C-A-P-E. As you can imagine, they're an American band. Latosha and Tamika Scott, Candy Bruss and Tamika Cottle. There you are, you see, fully useless information. That's me, Richard Smith, here on the A to Z of Pop, and Who Can I Run To from 1996. And before that, Zucchero and Randy Crawford and Diamante from 1992. Meanwhile, back to the music we go with Diana Ross, and from 1993, a number 14 hit for her called Your Love, here on Hospital Radio.

Rather nice, that. Never actually made the charts, but it's good enough to make this show under the letter Z for Caught in the Act and Zoom. And before that, Diana Ross, and She Was Depicting Your Love. And very nice that was as well. Now, do you remember me saying how difficult putting together this programme is? Don't adjust your set. It is going to get rather loud and raucous very shortly. This is one of those tunes I was debating whether to put in or not and probably wished I hadn't. You're listening to Hospital Radio and me, Richard Smith, with the A to Z of Pop, and this edition of the programme is brought to you in association with Specsavers Opticians. On the show today, we're looking at artist names or song titles from the 1990s that begin with the letters X, Y and Z. So stay with us right here on your favourite bedside radio station for more from the files of the A to Z of Pop. Now, this is a tune from 1997 by the Party Animals. It's called Xanadu. Is it time for the tea trolley yet?

0: can't actually repeat the language that's been going off in the studio while they've been listening to this. One or two people poke their head round the door and say, what the... Tell you what then, I'm not talking to you, dear listener, I'm talking to these people outside. You have a look in the book and see whether you can find that many X tunes. Not that easy. I know a song that'll get on your nerves, get on your nerves, get on your nerves. I know a song that'll get on your nerves, get on your nerves. Is that it? Is it over? Oh, thank goodness for that.
1: 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There is

Now that's that Paul Young fella, isn't it? From 1991, a number 20 hit for him, and Don't Dream It's Over. Well, unfortunately, it is over for me. There we are. That's about all I've got time for today. This edition of the programme was brought to you in association with Specsavers Opticians, and I certainly hope that you've enjoyed the last hour here on your bedside friend taking an A to Z look at the letters X, Y and Z with songs and artists from the 1990s. I'll be back with more from the A to Z of Pop very, very soon, so do stay tuned to us here on your favourite station for more great entertainment following very shortly. Many thanks for listening today, and until the next time, this is Richard Smith wishing you all a very, very speedy recovery. Do take care and look after yourselves. And I'll leave you with our final tune for today, from 1991, but it sounds a lot older. It's the Pasadena Roof Orchestra. And zing went the strings of my heart. I'll see you later. Take care. Ta-ra!

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0: I'm not sure whether you get hot sausage and mustard from Café Glade, but you'll certainly find some fine refreshments down there. 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

Starting tonight's alternative therapy session with the genius that is Jessie Reed and Cracks Forming, taken from her current album Little Sparks. You can get loads of information about her and no doubt lots of stuff all about her UK tour as well on Facebook at Jessie Reed Music. We've got loads of fantastic new tracks for you on the programme tonight. From Northern Ireland later we have duo Dark Tropics. We've also got a beautiful new track on the way from Julia Greenberg from New York. We're going to go into the heart of Africa with Tamacrest. We have Jane Pomplas from Dublin later with her new hit single, funny enough, called Hit Single. And here's a trio from London called Best Band with a brilliant track all about the terrible venues that you have to play when you're an up-and-coming new band. A great title. This is called Bog House.

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I know how annoying that can be, speaking from experience. Taken from The People's Cub, which is out now, there's London band Best Band and Bog House. 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Brilliant stuff. The very best up-and-coming independent, underground and cutting-edge music right the way through till 8 o'clock tonight. It's the Alternative Therapy Show with me, Kieran Cook. Going to play you some Strange Fruit later on, the Monopolar remix that I played for the first time on the show last week. And also we've got some Els Bailey on the show tonight as well. Also got some 64 Funny Cars from Victoria, British Columbia later as well. Going to play you that band from Ipswich, Basement, track that I played for the first time on the show last week in just a second. A track called Satisfy is on the way very shortly indeed. First up though, from Corby, these guys are called Veins. Here's a track from the debut album A New Forever. This is called I Keep Falling.

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That's Wexham Park, Heatherwood and Frimley Park, 24 hours a day, 7 days a week. It's the Alternative Therapy Show, keeping you company every Friday night from 7pm through till 8pm, giving you a little glimpse into what's really going on in the world of music. From Ipswich, we had Basement and Satisfy. That's taken from Wired, which is out now through Run for Cover Records. Get them on Facebook at Basement UK. Veins from Corby, Northamptonshire. Before that, with I Keep Falling from their debut album, A New Forever. You can get them on Facebook at Veins Band UK. Got a lovely new track from an artist from Dublin called Jane Pomplas for you very shortly. It's called Hit Single. It's a great tune. First up, played this one for the first time on the programme last week. Great friend of the show from Bristol. It's the one and only Els Bailey. This is her new single, which is out now through all platforms. This is called Best Believe.

Got a whole group of Irish artists for you on the programme tonight. Going to play you some Dark Tropics later. Also got some McGrath as well from Donegal. But that's a fantastic record. Debut single from Jane Pomplas from Dublin. A brilliant video goes with that as well, by the way, where she recreates the Hollywood sign on the side of an Irish hillside. It's an extraordinary thing. And you can get more information at janepomplas.com. Before that, from Bristol, Els Bailey, Best Believe, that's her new single, out now through all platforms, and more about Els at elsbailey.com. 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These guys are from Victoria, British Columbia, 64 Funny Cars, The Barbecue Party.

out now from Happy Go Lucky, which is a reissue. Originally, it was released in 1989. There's 64 funny cars and the barbecue party. You get more information on Facebook at 64 funny cars. 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You can follow this show on Facebook at Kieran Cook's Alternative Therapy. You get playlists, listen again stuff, all that on there. Very good indeed. Going to play you something from Indonesian outfit Strange Fruit very shortly, the Tom Furse remix of Monopolar. But let's go to the north of Africa with Saharan rock band Tamikrest. This is taken from Asikel, which is out now through Glitter and Beat Records. It's just wonderful. This is Imanin.

Scouring the world to bring you the very best up-and-coming independent underground and cutting-edge music. It's the Alternative Therapy Show. We had Strange Fruit from Indonesia, taken from the Drips EP, which is out now through Gentle Tuesday Recordings. We had Monopolar, the Tom Furse remix. You can find them on Facebook at Strange Fruit Official. And before that, Tamikrest from Northern Africa and Imanin from Asikel, which is out now through Glitter Beat Records, and get them on Facebook at Tamikrest. Here's a lovely track. I played it quite a few times on the show so far, from Donegal, Ireland-based artist McGrath, aka Mick Russell. This is his debut single, which is out now. This is lovely. This is called Rotha.

really love that. The debut single from McGrath and Rotha, that is out now. And more about him on Facebook, Instagram, TikTok, all that stuff at McGrath, McGrath, McGrath. It's Radio Frimley Park, broadcasting to all the hospitals of the Frimley Health NHS Foundation Trust, 24 hours a day, 7 days a week. 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Going to play you something from Northern Irish pop noir duo Rio McGuinness and Gerard Sands. They go out under the name of Dark Tropics. A track that's out now from them called It All Leads Back to You. First up, though, New York-based artist, been playing quite a few of her tracks on the show, Julia Greenberg, taken from Born Sentimental, the new album. This is a track called Sometimes the Sea.

Exclusive to Radio Frimley Park, this is the Alternative Therapy Show, playing you Dark Tropics, It All Leads Back to You. That is out now, and find out more about them on Instagram at Dark Tropics Music. Before that, we had Juliet Greenberg and Sometimes the Sea, taken from her Newborn Sentimental album. More about her on Facebook at juliet.greenberg.98. Zero. Let's round off the show tonight with New York-based artist Joan Wasser, better known as Joan as Policewoman. Here's a track taken from Real Live Evolution, which is a new album basically featuring new versions of tracks from her 2004 debut Real Life album. This is a wonderful reworking of Eternal Flame.

really lovely. Joan as Policewoman, Eternal Flame, taken from Real Live Evolution. That's the new album. Highly recommend you check out on the internet. There is a wonderful video of the band playing that in the studio as well, completely live. 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What a lovely way to round off the Alternative Therapy show for tonight. Thank you so much for your company. 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Bernie Collins' Soul Show is up next. I'll see you soon for more Alternative Therapy. 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

0: 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No judgment, no pressure. And help you talk through what's on your mind. We'll never tell you what to do. 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

She says, it's not you, it's me. 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

0: 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The office is located on the right as you enter the main entrance of the hospital. The office is open from Monday to Friday, 9 a.m. to 5 p.m. The Frimley Health website also provides a comment form you can use to give us feedback, as well as a form to complete if we have not been able to resolve any issue which you wish to raise a formal complaint. There are several other opportunities for you to feedback to us. All NHS organisations participate in the National Friends and Family Test. 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You may be issued the Friends and Family Test as a card by scanning a QR code or by text message. There may be other ways, surveys local to specialists, which are being used to make service changes and improvements to our patients.
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Well, that's it for another classic hour for this evening. Hope you enjoyed the music, whether you were listening in Wexham, Heatherwood, or Frimley. 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Absolutely pleased. And I hope to find you here again tomorrow night, maybe at 10 o'clock. 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In the meantime, I'll leave you with Forgotten Dreams of the Richard Heyman Orchestra and bid you a good night. Sleep well.

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1: 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And this is the sound of your hospital.

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All right. 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It's one of my very favorite on the album.

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And tonight I'd like to sing a few of my very favorites.

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Yes. You know, sometimes through the travelings that we do, we get to meet some extraordinary musicians. And not too long ago, I was in Japan, and I have met an incredible musician. And we have recorded a song together. And it came out in Japan, and it was a big success. Like, it was like number one for 12 weeks, something like that. It was like just amazing. It was so... it's pretty amazing. And actually, this musician that I'm talking to you about flew in from Japan to be with us tonight. And you'll see what I'm talking about, and you'll see what I mean about incredible musicians. So would you help me welcome from Japan, Mr. Taro Hakase.

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And tonight I thought singing the song for you. And you're more than welcome to sing with us. And with this great choir, all of us all together. 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

0: You know, I am trying to do everything here to extend this evening because I don't want to go home. 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